I am but a fool. Darling, I love you, though you treat me cruel. You hurt me, and you make me cry. But if you leave me, I will surely die.

This is John Morrison presenting this gospel broadcast, and over the next few minutes we will be having a little look at God's holy and precious word. And beginning our gospel broadcast, we have a lovely track indeed, I'll Fly Away.

I'm taking a reading from Psalm 116 and verse 15. The thought is the hope of heaven. Precious in the sight of the Lord is the death of his saints. Death is the one experience through which we will all pass. We may meet it with resignation, denial, or even without a moment's thought, but come it will. But death for the believer is distinctly different from what it is for the unbeliever. For us, it isn't something to be feared or shunned, for we know death is but the shadowed threshold to the palace of God Almighty. No wonder Paul declared, "I desire to depart and to be with Christ, which is far better," or "better by far." Sometimes God gives his departing saints glimpses of heaven. Are you looking forward to that day when you will go to be with Christ, which is far better? That day will come at 2000 and whatever, when the soul and the spirit will leave the body and you will be transferred into the new body in God's heaven. Someone says, no one ever has come back to tell us. Well, that's not true. In Luke's Gospel, chapter 16, from verses 19 through to the end, you have a clear description of exactly what lies beyond. And I recommend to you the reading of that chapter.

Well, I'd like to thank you very much indeed for your company, and please plan to tune in again at the same time tomorrow. And in the meantime, we conclude our gospel broadcast with a lovely piece of music.

to pack. I've never seen a sight that didn't look better looking back. I was born under a wandering star. Mud can make you prisoner and the plains can bake you dry. Snow can burn your eyes, but only people make you cry. Home is made for coming from, for dreams of going to, which with any luck will

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0: James chapter 1 and verse 5. If any of you lacks wisdom, he should ask God, who gives generously to all without finding fault, and it will be given to him. The thought, an all-important appointment. There was a president of an East Coast company in America who instructed his secretary not to disturb him because he had an important appointment. One day the chairman of the board arrived unannounced and said, "I want to see Mr. Jones." The secretary answered, "I'm sorry, he cannot be disturbed. He has an important appointment." The chairman became angry and banged upon the door. And looking at the president of the corporation on his knees in prayer, the chairman quietly backed out of the office and softly closed the door. He asked the secretary, "Is that usual?" When she answered, "Yes, sir, every morning," the chairman replied, "No wonder we come to him for advice." This company president offers each of us a good example. Do you make a regular appointment with God every day, and do you keep it? And when you meet with your Heavenly Father, is a request for wisdom for your day part of the conversation? An all-important appointment. God says, "Call upon me, and I will answer you. I will show you great and mighty things that you do not know."
1: My Jesus, my Saviour, Lord, there is none like you. All of my days I want to praise the wonders of your mighty love. My comfort, my shelter, tower of refuge and strength. Let every breath, all that I am, never cease to worship you. My Jesus, my Saviour, Lord, there is none like you. All of my days I want to praise the wonders of your mighty love. My comfort, my shelter, tower of refuge and strength. Let every breath, all that I am, never cease to worship you. Shout to the Lord, all the earth, let us sing. Power and majesty, praise to the King. Mountains bow down and the seas will roar at the sound of your name. I sing for joy at the work of your hands. Forever I'll love you, forever I'll stand. Nothing compares to the promise I have.
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A warm welcome to our program, Prophecy for Today, where we study biblical prophecy and its application to our daily life. It's a wonderful day to worship God. I'm William Steves. Let's pray. Dear Heavenly Father, how we praise you for your kindness to us. You continually pour out new blessings and shower us with grace. We pray you would help us to grow as we hear the proclamation of your word today. And it's in Jesus' name we pray. Amen.

Maranatha, friends, the Lord is coming. Ezekiel 2:3-5. And he said unto me, Son of man, I send thee to the children of Israel, to a rebellious nation that hath rebelled against me. They and their fathers have transgressed against me, even unto this very day. For they are impudent children, and stiff-hearted. I do send thee unto them, and thou shalt say unto them, Thus saith the Lord God. And they, whether they will hear, or whether they will forbear, for they are a rebellious house, yet shall know that there hath been a prophet among them. As God sends Ezekiel to the Israelites, he tells Ezekiel that the people will likely not hear the word of the Lord. So why should Ezekiel go? God sends him nevertheless, because he wants them to have no excuse. Scripture says in Romans 1 that the truth of God is revealed to every man. And we likewise are called to proclaim God's truth, not just so people will repent, though we hope and pray to that end, but so that they will be held inexcusable before the judgment of God. Do not lose heart. Although your ministry may seem stifled, nevertheless God is still on the throne, and he is in control as we go and proclaim his truth. Today's letter comes from Maine. Our listener writes, Thank you for your Sunday programs. My wife and I listen every week and have been strengthened in the truth of God. May God bless the ministry as it continues. Thank you, listener, for your prayers for us. We are helpless without the power of God. 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I'm William Steves. The June edition of the Gospel Standard is available upon request. 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
1: Shall we pray? Father, I'm just so thankful today for thy love and thy precious word inspired and preserved to this day. I'm thankful today for the blessed hope Jesus is coming. I just pray for each one listening in. Lord, there are many today with burdens. It's not easy to make a living. It's not easy to live for Christ in this world that rejected our Savior. But we know it's possible that Christ in us is greater than he who is the God of this world, the devil. Lord, give victory today. Bless that marriage and that home. Bless the young people. Bless those who are sick and sorrowing and aged. Undertake now for the broadcast. Lord, bless our broadcast around the world. I pray in Jesus' name. Amen. The second coming of Jesus Christ to this earth, both from the standpoint of warning unbelievers of the coming judgment and of encouraging believers with the promise of reward to come, is a highly motivating subject. The Apostle Paul, realizing that Christ will come to judge unbelievers, says in 2 Corinthians 5:11, "Knowing therefore the terror of the Lord, we persuade men." And that's true. We believe in a place called hell. And we believe right now that every single person that you know and every person that you do not know is right now on the way to hell unless he is born again by the Spirit of God. And then Paul says in verse 9, we labor as believers, whether present or absent, we may be accepted of him. We are to serve the Lord because we want to be found faithful at his return. Friends, it's not success the Lord wants. He wants faithfulness. And I believe it's possible for every Christian to be faithful. People sometimes wonder why Jesus predicted the destruction of the temple here in Matthew 24, since this whole discourse is a sermon about a second coming. Now, there's a very important reason. Prophets often give a short-range prophecy along with one for the distant future. When the short-range prophecy came true, it verified the credibility of the prophet and made his future prophecy believable. That Jesus predicted the destruction of Jerusalem in verse 2 does not indicate his whole sermon is on that topic, but his prediction does give a historical reference point to verify that he speaks the truth. Now, this prediction of Jesus was fulfilled in AD 70 when the Romans destroyed the temple. Not one stone was left upon another. Jesus predicted something that could never have been anticipated. None of the people of his day would have imagined that anyone would have the power or desire to destroy such a magnificent edifice. But that is exactly what happened. Since we know that Jesus' prediction of the temple's destruction came to pass, we can believe his predictions regarding his second coming. Matthew 24, 1 and 2 establishes Jesus' credentials as a truthful prophet. Matthew 24, 16 to 28 describes three perils that those in the tribulation will face. First of all, sudden calamity, verse 16 to 22. Jesus said that when the abomination of desolation is set up, then let them who are in Judea flee unto the mountains. The word flee is where we get the English word fugitive. As long as believers stay in Jerusalem, their lives will be in danger. It's something like that situation in China. To stay in China, especially the capital, was very, very dangerous. The Jewish people especially will be targets of persecution because the Antichrist wants to destroy Israel. That has always been Satan's plan. Because if he can eliminate Israel, he can frustrate God's plan to save Israel and to bring about the kingdom. Not everyone who attempts to escape will get away. Several passages speak of the terrible slaughter of Jews and believing Gentiles during this time. Zechariah 13:8, it shall come to pass that in all the land, saith the Lord, two parts of it shall be cut off and die, but the third shall be left in it. When the Antichrist moves against Israel, two out of three are going to die. The remaining third will be spared, refined, and kept by God. Zechariah 13:9. Then Revelation 6:9 to 11 tells us what takes place when the fifth seal is opened. I saw under the altar the souls of them that were slain for the word of God and for the testimony which they held. And they cried with a loud voice, saying, "How long, O Lord, holy and true, dost thou not judge and avenge our blood on them that dwell on the earth?" Now that passage describes believers of the tribulation who have been martyred for their faith. They too did not escape the terrible onslaught of Antichrist. Other passages in Revelation describe the carnage of this time. Chapter 11 speaks of 7,000 people dying in the city of Jerusalem because of an earthquake. Verse 13. Revelation 12 refers to martyrs who loved not their lives unto the death. Verse 11. While some will deny Christ rather than die, others will sacrifice their lives for the testimony of Christ. You know, Jesus himself had to suffer, and often friends were called upon to suffer for our Lord. And really, that suffering is a way that God uses to minister to our lives before him. As we're called upon to suffer in one way or another, let it be to give us patience, to glorify God, to be able to praise him. Oh, we don't praise the Lord enough. We really don't. We ought to be a thankful people. I believe of all the peoples of the earth, we are most greatly blessed by him. Let us today give thanks. And as we share the joys of the Lord, let us give out the word of God so that others will be saved too. Friends, the multitudes are dying and going to hell. And most of them can say, "No man careth for my soul." I care, and I want you to care with me. I want you to join hands. I want you to take the time and write me. This broadcast is sponsored by the People's Gospel Hour, Halifax, Nova Scotia, Canada, B3J3A1. Our United States address, the People's Gospel Hour, Box 55862, Boston, Massachusetts, 02205. Now, until the same time next week, the Lord willing, Pastor Perry F. Rockwood, may the Lord bless you and make you a blessing.

0: This is the Old Trailblazer broadcast. This is Pastor Albert Pendarvis, the Old Trailblazer, riding out again on Old Dan. Come on, Dan, let's go. Another Friday morning. Been here all the week. You folks been hearing me all the week. I appreciate it if you'd pray for me. The Old Trailblazer grows weary time after time. Most of you know I'm getting down to the end of shadows, evening shadows of life, and I have many problems. My wife is a stroke victim, and she's not well, and I have much anxiety there, and I wish you'd pray for me. Pray for her. And then call me and let me know that you're listening, and help me with the broadcast. I hardly ever ask you for help, but we could use some help now on the broadcast. 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And we have our regular services there on the week and Sunday at their regular time. And then we have the Old Trailblazer there, classic sermons by Pastor L.R. Shelton. We have good gospel sound music by our choir and other good gospel music. And I believe it'll be a blessing to you. Some of our folks tell me they turn it on early in the morning back there and kind of in the background and just let it play all day long on the radio. And if you would, if you have trouble finding it or you don't understand it, call me. Let me know. I'll be glad to help you with it. We're bringing you this studies on the Holy Spirit's work in our heart, in the human heart. And I praise the Lord for that. You know, we don't have any sense. We don't have any knowledge of anything. The Holy Spirit has to teach us. He's our teacher and our guide and our leader and takes care of us, my friend. But we bring you this study, and I want us to notice what takes place, first of all, in the fleshly life of an individual in salvation, or when he's regenerated. First, let me make this statement. It's taught all over this country. To get an individual to Christ, you just lead him to trust Jesus as his personal Savior. Then you can lead him to give up all his sins and grow in grace and grow in Christ. Brethren, that's putting the cart before the horse. Oh, yes. Yes, that's putting the cart before the horse. And let's not get away from this fact. The Holy Spirit, that Holy Spirit conviction, is the Holy Spirit showing that individual that all of his flesh life, his material talents, everything that he has, is under the judgment of God. That may be an eye-opener to you, my friend. I hope it is. That you'll see for the first time that what you have is, it doesn't amount to a row of pins. No. And if you're whatever, it's all under the judgment of God. That sinner clearly sees and acknowledges that fact. The sinner sees all of his flesh life withered and blasted. Now, that's under the power of the Holy Spirit, my friend. You don't wake up one morning and see that. It's the power of the Holy Spirit, the strange work. It is a strange work, my friend. I can't explain it to you. I believe it. The Lord tells us in his word, if you'd study it a little bit. But listen. And all the glory fades away under the convicting power of the Holy Spirit. We keep speaking of the convicting power. I could call it convincing power. But the Lord, the Lord God of heaven, in his infinite wisdom, ordained that by the work of the Holy Spirit, which is the third person of the triune God, to come here to this earth and awaken, brood over individual. The Holy Spirit does this. He leads that individual to Christ, reveals Christ to his heart as his Savior. The Holy Spirit is not our Savior. Christ Jesus is the Savior, my friend. It was He and He alone who paid our sacrificial, that debt on the cross, my friend. Christ paid that debt. Paul puts it like this in Galatians 2:20. I am crucified with Christ. Nevertheless, I live, yet not I, but Christ liveth in me. And the life which I now live in the flesh, I live by the faith of the Son of God, who loved me and gave himself for me. Now, let me ask you this, my friend. Where you live, where you work, where you go to church, are folks praising the Lord? Or are we worshiping a program in our churches? I find that to be so. I listen to radio preachers. I watch television preachers once in a while. And I don't do it critically. I'm not trying to find something about them. But I know lots of preachers. And they don't have what I call a personal testimony of saving grace. My friend, if you're saved, you know it. If you've been redeemed, you know it. If your sins are under the blood, you know it. Someone says, "Well, I know it when I get saved." Yes, ma'am. And yes, sir. Listen, you'll notice that before Christ lived, he was crucified with Christ. That means that he was brought to see himself, brought down at the feet of Christ as a poor soul. When Christ went to the cross and died for our sins, the sinner on a cross died. We died there with Christ. I know, and you know, that all we hear now is Jesus, sweet Jesus, and we go in the store and the clerk says, "Have a sweet Jesus day, mister. Have a sweet Jesus day, mister." Makes me want to puke. But my friend, it's Christ. It's Christ or hell. Under the convicting power of the Holy Spirit, all of those things are made real. If it is not, I don't care how much faith you claim to have, you're not saved. If you're not trusting, resting on, having fallen down at the feet of Christ, crying for mercy as a poor beggar, you're not saved. Now, let me just give you this analogy. You may not want to even turn the radio off and go on outside. I can't help it if you do. But listen, let's look at a typical situation. When you get up in the morning, you feel good. Air is fresh. You've had a good night's sleep. You sit up on the side of the bed and smell the bacon cooking in the kitchen. You get up, put your clothes on, go in there, and you feel good. And you don't worry about anything. But now tomorrow morning, you get up and you have a sore throat and a cold and your back aches and your head aches and you've been coughing all night and tossing and turning. You say, "Mama, call a doctor. Get me an appointment with the doctor." Just so it is in the religious world. As long as you're content with such things as you have, as long as you're all okay, everything, the house note's paid, the car note's paid, and the boat's in the shed, and all of those things, you don't have a worry in this world. But my friend, when the Holy Spirit comes there, begins to probe your heart, that still small voice in your bosom, "Are you saved? Am I saved?" The old trailblazer sometimes asks me, "Am I saved?" You know, I have many trucker friends out there, old 18-wheeler trucker drivers on the highway. And you know what I asked them? They stop by here and see me. I asked them, I said, "When you swing down out of that tractor, stopping at the break room up there somewhere to get fuel, look in that big old mirror on the side of the truck and ask yourself, am I saved? Am I saved? If this thing goes off the cliff, will I go to heaven, or will I be separated unto life eternal apart from God?" That's a good question, my folks. I don't think there's anything wrong with asking you that. The work of the crucifixion of the flesh life takes place before salvation to make real what Christ wrought out on the cross. Therefore, any sinner who escapes Holy Spirit conviction goes to hell without warning. Oh, my friend, without warning. I can't hardly stand it, my friend, to know that I have folks whom I love will go out into eternity without warning. Without warning. When their eyes close in death, they'll be plunged into that eternal darkness, where there'll be weeping and wailing and gnashing of teeth, my friend. I conduct funerals all over America, and I never go there and heap laurels on the dead. I don't do those things. because that soul is gone on. I put my hand on the brow of that cold individual, no life there. And I look into that audience, I say, if this was you, my friend, where would your soul be? The scripture says to be absent from the body is to be present with the Lord. And that certainly means God's child. But my friend, let's talk just you and me. Let's just get quiet, you and I. Are you saved? Can the old trailblazer just be honest with you and kind with you? Don't fuss at me and don't complain. Don't make fun of me. I'm asking you, where are you going to spend eternity? This is a burden to me, my friend. I have no axe to grind. I love people. I love humanity. I praise the Lord for all these years He's given me to trust the Lord and bring the message here so that one here and one there. I use this little broadcast, the old trailblazer. Maybe you don't like it. Maybe you make fun of old Dan and me. But my friend, this is God's word. He said for me to preach the gospel, reprove and rebuke with all long suffering. You say, what does that mean, that rebuking? It means to say you're living in sin. You're shacking up. Are you shacking up? Are you shacking up, my friend? I've known folks who were shacking up with 4, 5, 6 children. None of them. Their daddy and mama not married, my friend. Oh, my friend, what a tragedy! What terrible! Are you shacking up? You can't go to heaven shacking up. Your Lord don't save you in your sin. He saves you from your sin. I asked folks. I know several. I said, come on here to the chapel. I'll marry you in a minute. It won't cost you a penny. Are you living like that, my friend? It's a common thing this day and time. I know that. I realize that. My heart goes out to them. They don't see any danger. Most folks don't see any danger anymore. You know that? I'm throwing up a danger sign. Oh, my friend, listen. I can't help it. I'm burdened for your soul. And I'm putting out the danger. I'm throwing up the red flag. Look. Watch where you're going. See where you are. Look at yourself in the mirror and say, am I saved? When you're brushing your teeth tomorrow morning, look in that mirror and say, am I saved? The old trailblazer asked me to look. If you do, write me and tell me if you're saved. Tell me how the Lord saved you. And then if you're not saved, write me and I'll pray for you. Say, Pastor Trailblazer, pray for me. I'm not saved. Would you do that, my friend? And then I ask you sometime, once in a great while, help me with the broadcast. We have individuals all over America helping the old trailblazer. Some from send me $5 a month, some $10 a month, some $100 a month, whatever. One lady called me and asked me, said, you mean it costs money for these radio stations? Yes, ma'am, it does. And the Lord is supplying the needs. If you believe in this type of preaching, then trust me to be a soul concerned about your soul. Help me with the broadcast, if you will. And write me a little note and say, Pastor, pray for me, I'm lost. Pray for me, I'm lost. We have prayer meeting here every Saturday afternoon, a group of our men. Give me your name and address. We'll put them on there. We don't bombard you for money. We don't do those things. We're just concerned about your soul, my friend. Oh, where will you spend eternity? Lost and gone out into eternity. Eternity is a long time, my friend. No end. The old trailblazers are going to be true to you whether you like it or not. Remember my mailing address? The old trailblazer, Post Office Box 1810, Walker, Louisiana, 70785. Goodbye and God bless you.
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final session in our series, looking at questions that God asks. Now, in the Bible, there are around 3,000 questions that are asked, and around 200 of those are asked by God himself. And in Scripture, God doesn't ask questions because he lacks knowledge. He asks them because often he wants to reveal something about us and expose our hearts. And so in this whole week, we've been looking at various questions within the Old Testament that God asks. And so to give you a quick reminder, in our first session, we looked at Genesis chapter 3, where God says, "Where are you?" In our second session, we looked at Genesis 18, where God says, "Is there anything too hard for the Lord?" In our third session, we looked at 1 Kings 19, "What are you doing here?" And yesterday, we looked at Isaiah chapter 6, where God says, "Whom shall we send?" And so if you want to go back and listen to those sessions, you can find them on our website, gnba.net. But today, we're going to wrap up this week and wrap up this series by looking at Matthew chapter 16. And this is arguably one of the most famous questions that Jesus asks in the whole of the Gospels, because it's a question of identity. And the identity of Jesus is so important. And it's a question that often gets debated even today, thousands of years later. You can go online and you can find people asking the question, is Jesus God? Is Jesus a man? Is he just a wise teacher, a good philosopher? Is Jesus just a myth? And the answer and the conclusion that you come to on who Jesus is can have massive eternal consequences. And there is so much that we could say on this topic itself, but I really just want to stay within Matthew chapter 16 because I think it has some wonderful implications for us. And so let's just read the text itself. So if you have a Bible, you can turn to Matthew 16, and I'll read from verse 13, which says this: "When Jesus came to the region of Caesarea Philippi, he asked his disciples, 'Who do people say the Son of Man is?' They replied, 'Some say John the Baptist, others say Elijah, and still others Jeremiah or one of the prophets.' 'But what about you?' he asked. 'Who do you say I am?' Simon Peter answered, 'You are the Messiah, the Son of the living God.' Jesus replied, 'Blessed are you, Simon, son of Jonah, for this was not revealed to you by flesh or blood, but my Father in heaven. And I tell you that you are Peter, and on this rock I will build my church, and the gates of Hades will not overcome it.'" Now, this question itself comes at a really interesting point. Jesus has healed many. He's had authority over demons. He's taught and understood the scriptures way beyond his station. And so he's a little bit into his ministry and he's trying to gauge what the people are thinking. And the disciples say, well, some think that he is a prophet of old or could be John the Baptist or someone like this. But then the question shifts to his close circle. He says, "But what about you? Who do you say that I am?" And I think this question shift is an interesting one because I think he's interested in what people have to say, but he really wants to know what his close unit thinks about him. And it's at this point that Peter pipes up and says, "You are the Messiah. You are the Son of the living God." You see, Peter had caught something that no one else understood. They all thought he was a prophet, a wise teacher, just a healer. But Peter had this profound understanding and revelation that Jesus is those things, but it's more than that. He is the promised Messiah, and he is also divine. And you see, this revelation that Peter has is something that Jesus affirms. He says it's not flesh and blood that's revealed this to you. You've not just pulled the pieces together, but rather this is a revelation given to you by the Father. And so what Jesus is doing here, he's affirming this statement that Peter makes. He's saying that I am the Messiah and I am also God. And you see, this question is really important, and the answer that you give can actually determine your whole eternal salvation. Romans 10 verse 9 says, "If you declare with your mouth that Jesus is Lord and believe in your heart that God raised him from the dead, you will be saved." You have to believe that he is Lord. And so this question is not a theoretical thing. We can't all come to different conclusions. He is Lord. He is God. He is the one who has come to save his people, and he is the doorway into salvation. And so your whole eternal salvation hangs on this question: who do you say that I am? And this question itself actually reveals the identity of Jesus as being both Messiah and God. And because of that, Jesus makes a statement to Peter. He says, "You are Simon, but now you'll be called Peter," which means rock, "and on this rock I will build my church." And this is one of the passages that certain church groups use to point as evidence at the fact that Jesus establishes Peter as the first holder of a special office in the earth. And they believe that Jesus gave Peter special authority over the disciples and all the believers at that moment. The rock that Jesus will build his church upon is Peter himself.
But you see, in the Greek, Peter's name is Petros, which means rock or a stone. And the word Jesus uses to say that he will build his church upon is Petra, which means rock in the sense of something more substantial or material. And I know this is a very quick overview and this has been debated for thousands of years, and I encourage you to go away and do some reading on this. But the reason that we're mentioning this is because I think that the rock that Jesus is referring to is not Peter himself as a person, but rather the revelation that he is the Christ, the Son of the living God. The church only exists because it stands upon the central identity that Jesus is both the Messiah and the Son of God. And this aligns with other passages like Ephesians chapter 2, where Paul claims that the church is built upon the foundation of the apostles and prophets and with Jesus Christ himself as the chief cornerstone. He is the cornerstone, the most crucial part of the foundation. In 1 Peter chapter 2 verse 4 and 6, it gives us a broader picture of this as well, because it describes us as believers as living stones being built into a spiritual house with Christ as the living stone upon which everything is built on top of. And I think this shows us that rather than the church being built upon a particular person who holds a particular office, it's rather built on top of Christ and the revelation that he is the Son of the living God and the Messiah. You see, if Jesus is the Messiah, the Son of the living God, then the church has a solid, unshakable foundation. If the church is built upon anything other than Christ himself and the revelation that he is Lord and he is the Messiah, then ultimately it's prone to collapse. The identity of Jesus is not a side issue, but rather it's the rock that everything else stands upon. The church stands or falls on the truth and the confession that Jesus is who he says he is, that he is both the Lord and the Messiah. But I want you to notice the language as well within this text. He says, "On this rock I will build my church, and the gates of Hades will not overcome it." You see, this is a triumphant commitment. He has staked his identity to the success of the church. This is so important. The church is a victorious people. You cannot fail. The success of the church is not based upon my strength or my strategy or my ability or my outreach capacity, but rather it's based upon who Jesus is, and he is committed to build his church. That's why the narrative that the church is in a terrible state, that everyone's gone astray, that there are false teachers everywhere, and that there are only a few solid Bible-believing, Bible-teaching churches left, does not track for me. Our confidence is not in ourselves, but rather it's in the identity of the one who builds his church. If Jesus truly is the Messiah, if he truly is the Son of God, then the church is not fragile, it's unstoppable. Nothing that we face in culture, no opposition, decline, pressure, whatever it may be, can overturn what he's committed to building. This question of who do you say that I am is a really important one, because the identity of Jesus determines your whole eternal salvation. But as well as that, the church is built upon Christ himself and the revelation that he is Lord, that he is King, that he is the Messiah. And he is committed to build his church. And so we are a victorious people who cannot fail. The identity of Jesus is so important. It's not a side issue that we can all come to different conclusions of and all be friends at the end of the day, that ultimately it determines and changes everything. And unfortunately, that's all the time that we do have today and this week here on Bible Focus. I do hope that you have been blessed as you've explored some of these questions that God has asked. And maybe we'll do another week's teaching on specifically questions that Jesus asks. But before we finish, I just want to highlight that Good News Broadcasting is a listener-funded ministry. And so if you want to learn more about who we are, about what we do, and how you can get involved and support the work that we're doing, you can find all the information on our website, gnba.net. That's gnba.net. But I hope you'll join me at the exact same time on Monday as we start a new week and we start a new series. So have a good weekend.

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Thursday's programme, Chuck Swindoll left us with a definition that won't let go. He said that grace is free sovereign favour to the ill-deserving. It's not earned, it's not kindness extended to friends. God's grace is favour poured out on those who deserve the opposite. Today on Insight for Living, Chuck takes that definition off the page and walks it into history, into a forgotten man, a no-place town, and a king who came looking anyway. This is where grace gets its face. Chuck titled his message, The Grace of God.

We learned our last time together that God loves us, remember? When that love is activated, grace kicks in. That's the beauty of God's grace. When love is activated, grace kicks in. Grace is free sovereign favor to the ill-deserving. God sovereignly, apart from anything from us, any goodness, any effort, any attempt to win his favor or friendship, God in his grace reaches down to lift us up, even while we fight him in the process. Amazing. Amazing. To illustrate that, look at Romans chapter 5, verse 8. Just the one verse for a moment. But God demonstrates his own love toward us, in that while we were yet sinners, Christ died for us. God provides evidence of this characteristic of his love as he reaches out to sinners like us. He demonstrates his own love toward us. Look at verse 6. While we were still helpless, I've underscored the word helpless. At the right time, Christ died for the ungodly. Helpless. Verse 8, while we were yet sinners, underscore sinners, Christ died for us. Helpless, sinful. Verse 10, for while we were enemies, we were reconciled to God through the death of his son. Underscore that word. Helpless, sinners, enemies. Grace is God extending his favor to those who can't help themselves. When you lose a loved one and you can't make it through, his grace gets you through it because you're helpless. When you cannot make yourself well and you're suffering over a long period of painful time in your life, you're helpless to make yourself well. God comes to your rescue in his grace, gets you through it, gets you beyond it. He helps the helpless. Grace is God's undeserved favor extended to those who can never earn it and are unable to repay it. We said it best with the free sovereign favor to the ill-deserving. Why ill-deserving? Because we are sinful to the core. To the core. Verse 19 in the same chapter of Romans 5. As through one man's disobedience, the many were made sinners. Don't go any further. There's Adam. There are your grandparents, your great-grandparents. There's your heritage. There's your progeny. The whole family of us, sinful. Every one of us. Because one man sinned, acting as our federal head, when he sinned, we sinned. The many were made sinners, even so through the obedience of one, Christ Jesus, our Lord.

Many, we read, many will be made righteous. You can't do it on your own. It must come through Christ. Look at the next verse. The law came in, why? So that the transgression would increase. Isn't that amazing? Even among Christians, transgressions increase. G.K. Chesterton said it well when he spoke of original sin as the one Christian truth that can be verified by observation anywhere in the world, any day of the week. Just look around. The harshest, ugliest, worst letters I have ever been sent have been sent by Christians. The most difficult, angry treatment has come to me from Christians. The most painful scars on my life were put there by Christians. Carnal Christians, sinful Christians. And don't tell me their motive was right. Their motive was wrong. And often my response was not right. Why? Because I'm sinful to the core. I'm blue also. And isn't it amazing? In our society, people deny that. You know, there are audiences where if I preach like this, they'd be pouring out the aisles. I mean, they'd walk it out on, I'm not going to listen to this. You know what I did last week. You know the money I've given to that charity. Do you realize how good I am compared to my neighbor? I mean, on and on they go. It's just denial. J.I. Packer told a wonderful story of how denial can blind us to the truth. He loved to talk about the psychiatrist who brought a man into his office who was convinced he was dead. The psychiatrist's job was to convince him that he's living. He couldn't convince him. Finally, he settled on a foolproof plan. He took a couple of medical books from his shelf and he gave them to the man and he said, "Look, read these chapters and you will see that dead men do not bleed. You'll read it for yourself." The guy said, "Okay." Came back in a week and the doc said, "Well, what do you think? What did you learn?" He said, "I'm now convinced," said the patient, "it's perfectly clear that based on this evidence in this medical journal and this medical book, that dead men do not bleed. I'm convinced." Without saying a word, the psychiatrist pulled out a drawer, got a needle, took the man's finger and pricked his finger. Out came blood. The man said, "Great Scott, dead men do bleed." Please. Please. The evidence is everywhere. Our denial is in reverse. It's in reverse. We're in this fixed state where we believe we're alive spiritually. In fact, we are dead spiritually. No hope to get to heaven on our own without coming through the cross. We'll hear about Christ on the cross in the messages yet ahead, but for now, let's settle on this. The law tells us what to do. It just doesn't enable us. As the poet wrote, "Do this and live, the law demands, but gives me neither feet nor hands. A better word, God's grace does bring. It bids me fly and gives me wings." It gives me wings. We are able to live on in this life, sinful as we are, because of the grace of God. We're able to have an eternal kind of life like God our Father because God in His grace chose to declare us righteous. John writes of how Jesus brought grace and truth in His coming. John lived, by the way, chapter 1 of his gospel. John lived in the in-between era. How interesting would that have been? Born and reared in the era of the law, and Jesus came later after His death. The Holy Spirit came and the era of grace kicks in, and John has lived to see the two, and he knows the difference came in the person of Jesus.
John starts right off. He doesn't mess around in this gospel. Go back to John chapter 1. The Gospel of John, chapter 1. John opens his account of Jesus Christ, and he doesn't beat around the bush. Look closely. In the beginning was the Word. This is John's word for Jesus himself, W-O-R-D. In the beginning was the Word. The Word was with God. The Word was God. So immediately states that Jesus is deity. In fact, verse 3, all things came into being through him. Jesus is the creator. He's deity. He's the creator. Verse 4, in him was life, and the life was the light of men, and the light shines in the darkness, and the darkness did not comprehend it, did not extinguish it, could not put it out. The light shone. The original light is not in ourselves. It is in Christ and Christ alone. If there is light to take away darkness, it will be in Christ and Christ alone. If there is any light in us, it's reflected light. Reflected light. In that sense, Jesus is like the sun. We are like the moon. Jesus, the original Star of David, if you will. The Son of God came, created, brought life, brought light. Look closely now. Verse 14, the Word became flesh and dwelt among us. One of the paraphrases says, he moved into the neighborhood. I've always liked that. Jesus came and he moved into the neighborhood. He didn't remain aloof. He didn't live in a castle. He didn't say to people, stay away, I'm holy. He became one of us. He spent time with sinners, tax collectors, prostitutes, people who gossiped, who were ugly to other people, folks who didn't forgive, people who weren't kind, people like us. He came to this world and he dwelt among us. Look at the next statement. John writes, he was there. This is an eyewitness account. We beheld his glory. The glory as of the only begotten of the Father, full of what? Full of grace, full of truth. Without hedging in any way on truth, he demonstrated grace. The law had done none of this grace, had offered none of it. And this one who came with his one-of-a-kind glory demonstrates fully this grace. And with Jesus, freedom replaced bondage, and light took the place of dark, and hope the place of discouragement and depression and emptiness. We learned that about our God at the very first time on this Godhead series of messages. His glory, we saw glory in him. There was the effulgence of God in his presence. It must have been magnificent to be around the Savior. He didn't glow, didn't have a halo, didn't walk around a white robe going, No, that's a phony idea of him. He was just like any other Jewish man. However, he happened to have been God. He looked like all the rest of us. But this verse says we saw his glory. John was there. He saw it. It's like nothing else he's ever seen. It was glory as of the only begotten of the Father, full of what? Look, grace, truth. Grace doesn't deny truth. Grace underscores truth. You're sinful. You don't deserve what I'm going to do, but the truth is my love is activated, and I'm going to extend my favor in your direction, and as a result, you're going to be the recipient of grace, even though you do not deserve it. He was full of grace and truth. Verse 16, I love it. Look closely. For of his fullness we have all received grace upon grace. Eugene Peterson in the Message renders that we all live off his generous bounty, gift after gift after gift after gift. It's grace. It's grace. From John 1, look at Ephesians 2. Quickly now, time is moving. Ephesians chapter 2.
Verse 8, verse 9, Paul is in the subject of salvation. He starts, "Where I have been," verse 1, Ephesians 2, "you were dead in your trespasses and sins." You were dead, and you formerly walked in this way. Therefore, verse 8, not surprisingly, "it is by grace you have been saved through faith." Grace trumped law. Grace overshadowed our sin. You have been saved by grace through faith. And it wasn't from yourself, it was the gift of God, not as a result of works, so that no one may boast. The summary of salvation: by grace through faith, not works. By grace through faith, not works. Say that. By grace through faith, not works. Again. By grace through faith, not works. You have just stated a truth not known by the vast majority of the world, even a world that's heard of Jesus, though most in this world have not. Those who have think that there's something in them that will somehow gain the favor of someone that good, when in fact the purpose of his death is because we couldn't get good, we can never be good, therefore he will declare us righteous because of his death. I take it by faith. It is because of God's grace. It is never because of my works. The greatest heresy on the planet comes through words like this: it's not what God does for me, it's what I do for him. And the vast majority of people who even acknowledge there is a God, and it's a decreasing number every year, work hard to please him, to do good things, when in fact good things come after we have believed in his son. And that those are valuable works, but they don't get us to God. They're the result of our knowing God. Now, this wonderful story. I love this story in 2 Samuel chapter 9. You may remember when we were on the glory of God, I used King Uzziah as an example, who became a leper. When I spoke on the holiness of God, I referred to Isaiah the prophet, who stood in the temple and heard the angels as the antiphonal voice said, "Holy, holy, holy, infinitely holy is the Lord our God." Isaiah. When we were on the love of God, we looked at the prodigal son and the prodigal's father. Today, on the grace of God, we're going to look at Mephibosheth. Back to 2 Samuel chapter 9. Get your pen handy. I rarely tell you that, but today I'm going to urge you to write down the six analogies that tie in with our salvation coming from the life of Mephibosheth. 2 Samuel chapter 9. I want you to put on your thinking caps. I want you to travel with me back over 2,500 years, and we are in the palace of the king. His name is David. His predecessor, King Saul, has died. David has come to the throne. His dynasty is now running its course. Listen carefully. In the eastern dynasties, when a new king came on the scene, all of the family of the old king, the former king, is exterminated. Or, if not exterminated, they run like rats on a sinking ship. Because, what? The new king will kill them. Their presence, since they have the royal blood in them, would be a threat to the new king's throne. So the family of Saul have fled away, though David exterminated none of them. But when Saul died, Ziba, his servant, as well as a nurse who was helping with the children, took up this little boy, Mephibosheth, and ran for their lives to hide. In the running, she dropped him, and he was crippled in both his feet. Now, that's the background of the story, Mephibosheth, here in 2 Samuel 9. And David is now in his palace. Can you see the carvings of around him, the gold appointments? I mean, it is luxurious. Finally, peace has come to Israel, prosperity.
As one wag put it, there was not only a chicken in every pot, there was a grape on every vine. David was a prosperous king, and he took care of his people. He did not overtax them. He was a shepherd by God's grace that had been brought to the place of the kingship. So he's musing on his throne. As some of you have done when you got promoted to that place you now hold. CEO, president, you're the owner, whatever. And you sit back and you think, man, how blessed am I? And David, as he's sitting and musing, remembers a promise. Before his dear friend Jonathan died in the same battle as Saul, his father had died in, David promised Jonathan he would take care of his family. Jonathan said, just make that covenant with me. And David said, I promise. Suddenly the promise comes back to his mind and he thinks, I've got to make that promise good. Because of his relationship with his friend Jonathan and Jonathan's father Saul, King David initiates an act of grace. Look at it. So David said, is there yet anyone left of the house of Saul that I may show him kindness for Jonathan's sake? You'll read the word kindness several times through this passage. It's a Hebrew word translated kindness, chesed. If you say it right, something lands on the back of the neck of the person in front of you. So be careful of repeating it. Chesed is a guttural term. It means loving kindness, sometimes translated mercy, occasionally just love. Here, through this passage, it's kindness. Think of grace, grace, grace. God's treatment, sovereign, free, sovereign favor to the ill-deserved. Is there anyone to whom I might show free, sovereign favor? So he meets a man named Ziba, who is from the house of Saul, and Ziba said, I know where there is one, and I'm just a servant, but verse 3 concludes, there's still a son of Jonathan, but David, he's a cripple. He's disabled.

0: This is Insight for Living. Chuck Swindoll has shown us something both sobering and stunning, that the law exposes the depth of our sin, and that apart from Christ, we are not merely struggling people doing our best, we are dead. But here's where the story turns, because into that darkness, grace is revealed, not as a reward for the righteous, but as a rescue for the helpless. Please stay with us, because we're just getting started with Chuck's 12-part study on the attributes of God. He's titled this series, How Great is Our God? 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
1: Not long ago, I had the privilege of sitting with a small group of young pastors, bright, eager, serious about their calling. And they came loaded with questions. I loved it. One of them leaned forward and asked me something I've been asked 100 times, but it never gets old. He said, Chuck, how do I quicken the hearts of my congregation in a world that spends more time staring into a cell phone than reading a Bible? I smiled, because I've been waiting my whole life for that question. Stick to the Word. That's it. That's the answer. Don't chase trends. Don't craft clever self-help messages dressed up in religious language. Don't try to out-entertain the entertainment world. You'll lose that race every single time. Just open your Bible, tell your people who God is. Let the text speak, and I promise you, you will never, ever want for an audience. His word is inexhaustible. His character is genuinely, breathtakingly awesome. And I mean that in the purest sense of the word. Not a hashtag, not a throwaway adjective. Awesome. There is simply no one like Jesus. Here's something you may not know. Insight for Living reaches a remarkable number of pastors. We train them. We resource them. We come alongside them in their calling. And when you impact a pastor, you impact a congregation. When you impact a congregation, the ripple effect spreads through families and then through generations. That's not a small thing. That's a legacy. The cross is worth it, my friend.
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I'm John Pantry. 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

0: From Ballymoney in County Antrim, we present Let the Bible Speak. It's good to have you with us today as we spend 15 minutes around the Word of God, preaching Christ in all His fullness to men and women in all their need.
1: And this is Leslie Curran saying hello and welcome once again in the Saviour's name to our gospel broadcast. I'm glad you're taking time to tune in and join us, and I trust the Lord will richly bless His word to your heart today. And now here to Let the Bible Speak is the Reverend Alan Smiley.
2: I want to read to you from the Word of God in 2 Peter chapter 3 and the verse 10. But the day of the Lord will come as a thief in the night, in the which the heavens shall pass away with a great noise, and the elements shall melt with fervent heat. The earth also, and the works that are therein, shall be burned up. I want to think with you today on the subject of the end of time. We think about the commencement of time, when it began. The Word of God declares, in the beginning God created the heaven and the earth. Time began with God's creation, the miraculous work of God's creation. And we read of that, of course, in the first part of the book of Genesis. What a wonderful creation. How marvelous it is. The heavens declare the glory of God, and the firmament showeth His handiwork. And then we have the continuation of time through the period of the patriarchs and prophets, major and minor prophets, the judges, the kings, etc., right across all of the Old Testament era. Then the New Testament with the coming of Christ, the times of the apostles, and then the centuries since biblical times to this present time. But then we come just now to think about the conclusion of time, the end of time, when time shall be no more, the end of the age, the coming again of the Lord Jesus Christ, when the trumpet shall sound and time shall be no more. The clock of time is moving toward the midnight hour, the hour when the bridegroom cometh. This old world shall come to its end, the end of the world, the end of time. And think about the sureness of it. The day of the Lord, our text says, will come as a thief in the night. It doesn't say may or might. No, it says will. The day of the Lord will come as a thief in the night. There's absolute certainty about it. Jesus said, I will come again. This same Jesus, which is taken up from you into heaven, shall so come in like manner as ye have seen him go into heaven. Though all those centuries have passed, over 2,000 years since Christ first came, and all that time since he ascended to heaven, all the time since Peter wrote these words, the certainty of his coming again has not changed. The day of the Lord will come as a thief in the night. Though it has not come as yet, it will assuredly come. God has appointed a day in which he will judge the world in righteousness, and he will keep his appointment. It is appointed unto men once to die, after this the judgment. Settle it therefore in your hearts that the day of the Lord will certainly come, and you will certainly be called to give an account of all things done in the body, whether good or evil. There is certainty here. Let there be no doubt in your mind at all. That day is coming. God does not delay beyond his appointed time. Has God kept the time that he has appointed for the delivering of Israel out of Egypt? So he will keep to the time appointed in coming to judge this world. What a difference is there between the account which God makes and that which men make. Good men are apt to think God stays beyond the appointed time, the time that they have set for their own. But they set one time and God sets another. He will keep to the day appointed. Ungodly men dare to charge God with a culpable slackness, as if he had slipped the time and laid aside the thoughts of coming. But what man counts slackness is truly long-suffering. Verse 9 says, the Lord is not slack concerning his promise, as some men count slackness, but is long-suffering to usward, not willing that any should perish, but that all should come to repentance. He gives to men and women and young people further opportunities to repent and be saved. But when the midnight hour comes, he will come. And of course, how important it is to be ready. When the Lord comes, are you ready? The Bible says in Matthew 24:44, be ye also ready, for in such an hour as ye think not, the Son of Man cometh. Think of the suddenness of it. But come as a thief in the night. At a time when men are sleeping and secure, have no manner of apprehension or expectation of the day of the Lord, any more than men have of a thief when they're in a deep sleep in the dark and silent night. Bible tells us in Matthew 25:6, and at midnight there was a cry made, behold, the bridegroom cometh. At that time, not only the foolish virgins, but also the wise virgins slumbered and slept. The Lord will come in a day when we look not for him at an hour we're not aware. An unexpected time. If those in the household had expected the thief to come, then they would have been awake and alert. When he came, an unexpected time. It behoves us to be all watchful, to be ready. Watch therefore, for ye know not what hour your Lord doth come, Matthew 24:42. The most unlikely time, in the dead of the night, when people feel themselves the most secure, that will be the time of the Lord's coming. Let us then beware how we are in our thoughts and imaginations. That we are considering his coming, not putting it to the back of our mind, realizing that the coming of the Lord draweth nigh. He comes when many are unprepared for it. Foolish virgins arose to trim their lamps. They had no oil in their vessels with their lamps, Matthew 25 tells us. They were unprepared for the coming of the bridegroom, and while they went to make preparation, the bridegroom came. No, they desired entrance. They were denied entrance. He said, Lord, Lord, open to us. But he answered and said, verily I say unto you, I know you not. Will the Lord's coming find you unprepared? I pray it will not be so. Be in time. Be in time when the voice of Jesus calls you. Be in time. Prepare to meet thy God. Seek him now, while he is to be found. Think of the severity of it. The Bible tells us, in the which the heavens shall pass away with a great noise, the visible heavens, as unable to abide when the Lord shall come in his glory, shall pass away, shall undergo a mighty alteration. This shall be a very sudden, with great noise, as the breaking of and tumbling down of so great a fabric that would bring it about. The word translated, a great noise, means with a hissing and a crackling sound. A whirring sound or a crackling sound. Greek word used here, commonly used by the people for the whirring of a bird's wings or the hissing of a snake. And great noise will accompany the coming of the Lord, the great and terrible day of the Lord. Great for the saved, but terrible for the unsaved. The elements shall melt with fervent heat, great heat. It is coming, the coming of the Lord shall only be very tempestuous round about him, so that the heavens will pass away as a mighty violent storm, but a fire shall go before him. It shall melt the elements of this world. The word melt here in this text of Scripture, 2 Peter 3 and 10, means to disintegrate, to be dissolved. It carries the idea of something being broken down into its basic elements. And that is what happens when atomic energy is released. Heaven and earth shall pass away, the Bible says, Matthew 24:35. The heavens and earth stored with fire, 2 Peter 3:7. Only God can release it. The heaven of heavens where God dwells will not be touched. But this will destroy the earth, the atmospheric heavens around it, the universe as we know it, will be destroyed. A great consuming, great fire, but also a great consuming. The earth also and the works that are therein shall be burned up. The earth and its inhabitants, all the works that are therein shall be burnt up. All sorts of creatures which God hath made, all works of men, must submit. All must pass through the fire. It shall be a consuming fire to all that sin has brought into the world. It may be a refining fire to the works of God's hand. Man's great works will be burned up. All of the things that people boast about, consider to be great, their great cities, their great buildings, great inventions, their great achievements, will be burned up. See the emphasis here in verses 11 and 12, seeing then that all these things shall be dissolved, what manner of persons ought ye to be in all holy conversation and godliness, looking for and hastening unto the coming of the day of God, wherein the heavens being on fire shall be dissolved, the elements shall melt with fervent heat. When sinners stand before the throne of God, they have nothing to point to as evidence of their greatness, be all gone. Certainly a solemn truth. All that may be written upon your heart even now. What are you living for, my friend? Things of this world? Things of time and sense are you living with eternity's values in view? Are you looking for the day, the coming of the Lord? Make your decision for Christ before it is too late. Come to the Saviour today. Trust him. Look to him in faith. Be ready for the coming of the Lord. Don't leave it too late. Prepare for it now. The great day of the Lord, the end of time, and time shall be no more. Will you trust Christ today? He says, come unto me, all ye that labour and are heavy laden, and I will give you rest. May God bless his word to our hearts.
0: 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Our mailing address is Let the Bible Speak, Ballymoney, County Antrim, BT 53 6PE. 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Thank you for listening today. Don't forget that we're on air here each weekday morning, Monday to Friday. So do remember to join us at this same time as we Let the Bible Speak.

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1: 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Yeah. 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

I dreamed I went to hillbilly heaven. Just as I arrived, the old curtain lifted, and there on stage stood who else but Roy Acuff and Tex Ritter. They said, "Well, how you doing? Come on in here. I know there's some folks you want to see. Over there's our newest member, your old friend Conway Twitty. Say hello, darling. And there's gentleman Jim Reeves singing with Heaven's Choir. Roger Miller, he just got here. He's making everybody laugh. Of course, you know Roy Orbison can sing just as high as anybody here. And Ernest Tubb can sing as low. And Patsy Cline, well, bet she's the best singing angel here. And Dottie West is probably the prettiest. There's the old pea picker Ernie Ford, Jimmy Rogers, George Morgan, Hank Williams, and the wondering boy Webb Pierce. The old honky-tonker himself, Lefty Frizzell. My goodness, what a group.

God's favorite. And Marty Robbins, well, he's still getting more encores than anybody else up here, just like he used to down on Earth. Yeah, well, there's Elvis. They still call him the king, but we know they're not talking about the real king up here.

text. I said, well, who do you think might be showing up, say, within the next 40, 50, 60 years? They handed me a big tally book, and in it I saw names like Johnny Cash, George Jones, Merle Haggard, Don Gibson, Mel Tillis, Farron Young, Kitty Wells, some of the newer ones like Vince Gill and Garth Brooks. Of course, they talked about Minnie Pearl, the Judds, Tanya Tucker, Reba McEntire, Hank Jr., oh, of course, Buck Owens, Roy Rogers, Gene Autry, Randy Travis, and Willie Nelson. There's old Chet. I said, well, where's Porter Wagoner's name? Oh, there it is. And then there was Loretta Lynn and Tammy Wynette and Dolly Parton. That's when

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some tremendous gospel music on the way for you this week, and later on I'll be bringing to you a message from God's holy and precious word. Here's a lovely track indeed, "This World Is Not My Home."

11 descriptions of love. Number 1, the Bible tells us in John's Gospel, chapter 13 and verse 34, love is a commandment. And as we live our lives day by day, our lives are governed by the commandments that God gave, chiseled out on the stone given to Moses, and we live our lives with that governing factor. But there are many who fail to recognize that love is a commandment from God Almighty. And the blessed Lord Jesus Christ, he gave us this commandment to love one another. John's Gospel, chapter 13 and verse 34, that love is indeed a command of God Almighty. And we can trace the love of the blessed Lord Jesus Christ to the heart of God Almighty. For God so loved the world that he gave his only begotten Son, that whoever believes in him would not perish but would have everlasting life. Love is a commandment. And yet across our world, how many are guilty of breaking this great commandment to love one another? The Bible says, secondly, another description of the love of God Almighty, St. Paul speaking in Romans chapter 5 and verse 5, and he says, the love of God is shed abroad in our hearts by the Holy Ghost. The love of God is shed abroad in our hearts. Something tremendous indeed. There was a man who was motivated by the force of hate. There was a man who was motivated by the mentality of hate. There was a man who was motivated with no love for other people as he should have had, but an awful hatred within his heart. And the Bible tells us that God Almighty came to this man and God stopped him. And God said, Saul, Saul, why are you persecuting me? He says, who are you, Lord? And the Lord says, I am Jesus, whom you have been persecuting by what you have been doing to other Christians. And as he recognized his awful folly and the present road that he was on, he came to God and confessed his sins and received the work that Christ had done in Calvary, appropriated that work and seen to it that his sins were cleansed and gone. And he says to those who was looking at him, he says, you can look at my life now, and he says, I'm a new creature. He says, the old things have gone and the new things have come. And he says, the love of God, the true, powerful love force of God Almighty, is actually now in the spiritual capacity of the body. Love is shed abroad in our hearts. What a mighty work was done in the life of Saul of Tarsus. And if that miracle was done on many people across our world, we would have a different place. It's amazing that there are hundreds of different people who believe that what they are doing is for God, and yet everything is seemingly so contrary. And the Bible says that God is not the author of confusion, but of peace. And how you know whether it's from God or not is the reality of the true nature and the true love of God shed abroad in the heart. The third great description of love in Romans chapter 13 and verse 10, love is the fulfilling of the law. And if you do an in-depth study on those commandments and go down them one by one, the first one, it says, you shall have no other gods before me. So if you love God Almighty, you'll fulfill the law by loving God Almighty alone, the Father, Son, and Holy Spirit, with all your heart and soul and mind, and will not deviate in any other way at all. Love is the fulfilling of the law. And if you go down all those commandments, you will discover that by keeping those commandments, you are actually fulfilling the law of God with the love of God that is within your heart. But how many across the world break the law of God? God says, thou shalt not kill.
But instead of love within their heart, there's an awful hatred, an awful hardness within their heart, and they go out and they kill people and they break the law of God Almighty. Love is the fulfilling of the law. And the power and the volumes of wealth that is wrapped up in that line penned by the hand of St. Paul, Romans 13 and 10. Love is the fulfilling of the law. And regardless what situation in life that you are in, you will discover that love is the fulfilling of the law. Firstly, love to God Almighty. If we love him, we will keep his commandments. Secondly, love towards our neighbour. The Bible tells us about Christ who had a conversation with a lawyer one day. The lawyer says, "Good master," he says, "what will I do to inherit eternal life?" He says, "There's the law. How do you find it?" He says, "Thou shalt love the Lord thy God with all thy heart, with all thy soul, and with all thy mind. And the second commandment is like to it, and thou shalt love thy neighbour as thyself." The Lord said, "There it is." The two equal commands of God Almighty for the individual to love God with all their heart and soul and mind, and to love their neighbour as they should. The fourth great description of love is the reality that love is the catalyst that gives meaning to understanding, to faith, to charitable works, and to self-sacrifice. And the vast importance of that is something tremendous indeed. The Bible tells us in 1 Corinthians chapter 13 verses 1 through to 3 of the powerful reality of the great meaning of that fact, that love is a catalyst that gives meaning to understanding, to faith, to charitable works, and to self-sacrifice. The Bible tells us in the fourth verse of that chapter, the great fifth description of love, that love is kind. Love is kind. And if you do an in-depth study on the blessed Lord Jesus Christ as he moved around this world, he was kind, very kind indeed. And the kindness of the Lord Jesus Christ and the love of God was manifest in the nature of Christ. And that was something powerful indeed. Love is kind. And if you are living your life and you say, "I'm like Christ," but you're not kind to others, you are not like Christ at all. Love is kind. And that applies in every situation of your life. Love is kind. But then the Bible tells us the sixth great description of love, that love is greater than faith. And as St. Paul was writing to the church at Corinth, he penned this in 1 Corinthians 13 and verse 13. Love is greater than faith. There are many across the world who boast of their faith, but they have no love within their hearts at all. How sad that that is. When all the time God Almighty is in control. And there are many people across the world who kill other people to promote their faith. The sun, as it rises in the morning and dispels all the darkness, has absolutely no need and no help needed from any person on this planet. God Almighty is the great God, and he says that he one day will come into this world again, and every knee will bow and every eye will see him. And there is the command to preach the precious word of God, and that and prayer for other people and living for God is all God expects of anyone. What does God require of you? To follow God, walk humbly with your God, and to love your neighbour as yourself. And God does not need anybody to go out and promote any faith using the arm of flesh.
because all the person has is the precious and holy Word of God. As God gave the command to Jonah, God asked that man to go and preach the Word of God. That was all he was asked to do, and God Almighty done the rest. And just as the sun rises in the morning and dispels all the darkness, so God Almighty will have the last say. All he expects of you is to obey those little commands, to tell other people the way forward, to warn others of their danger of living their lives against God. God does not need anybody to promote the faith in any way by the arm of flesh. How sad that it is across the world, and we see it on television and hear it on the radio, of the awful tragedies that have happened because of people doing things in the name of God. Saul of Tarsus was one of those men, but he says, I did it ignorantly in unbelief. But when God showed him the reality of the impeccable triune throne of a perfect God that whose heart was filled with love, he said, you preach the word that I tell you, I will do the rest. Love is greater than hope, 1 Corinthians 13 and verse 13. Now, hope is a tremendous thing. We can't live without it. Professors have said that to have no hope is to be very unhealthy, spiritually and physically. We need hope. But love within the heart is something that is greater than hope. Love is the fruit of the Spirit. You take the great tree there and you see the fruit that is growing in that, and to understand that because the person is grounded in the Word of God and follows God with all their heart and soul and mind, there is the reality of love within their hearts. As Christ was walking along with the disciples, he says to them, someone asked him, he said, how do we know who everybody is? Well, he says, by their fruits you will know them. By the fruit that they bear, that's how you know them. And those with the love of God within their hearts, that's the fruit of the Spirit of God Almighty. Colossians chapter 3 and verse 14 tells us of the ninth description of love. Love is the bond of perfectness. And the opposite is, hatred is a great divider. Love is the bond of perfectness. Great peace have they that love your law, and nothing will cause them any offence. Love is the bond of perfectness. The tenth great description of love, and you've seen this in many places, people have put it up in trees and poles. Love is of God. 1 John 4 and 7, love is of God. And the nature of God Almighty is a nature of love. The power of God Almighty is the power of love. 1 John 4 and 7, love is of God. The 11th description of love, love is living according to God's commandments, as we've already looked at in 2 John verse 6. Love is living according to God's commandments. If you love me, you will keep my commandments. Maybe I'm speaking to some, and as you live your life day by day, you say, I wish I knew of the great love of God within my heart. Let me tell you firstly of the great love of God for you. You are not a number. You are not a figure. You are a very important, precious, never-dying soul that God loves with all his heart, with all his soul, and with all his mind. And if you could get a glimpse of a little of the great love that God has for you, you would weep with great joy in understanding, yes, the Son of God, he loved me, and he gave himself for me. The love of God is greater far than tongue or pen could ever tell. It goes beyond the furthest star
and reaches to the furthest hell. Maybe I'm speaking to someone. You say that your life is only a hell and a torture and a torment and all the trials and troubles of the things that you're coming through in life. Let me tell you, the love of God can reach down into the depths of that situation and can pull you to great joy and great heights of blessing. God loves you with all his heart and soul and mind. Never have a hatred within your heart against God because of things that have happened within your life. But it's important to recognize that God loves you. And this world is not the final. This life is only a blink. This life is only a vapor. This life is only a shadow. This life is passing very quickly indeed. And the Bible says that eye hasn't seen nor ear heard, neither has it entered into the heart of man the things that God has prepared for those that love him. Get ready for the real life. And you do that in this life, because this little life is the final opportunity to get right for the real one. And it's important to come to God and confess your sins and believe that the Lord Jesus Christ, with all those sufferings and pain and agony on the cross, died instead of you, suffered your pain, suffered your hell, and suffered the punishment for your sins. And you receive the Lord Jesus Christ as your personal Saviour. And follow God with all your heart and soul and mind, because love is living according to God's commandments. Quickly, I'll give you those again, the 11 descriptions of love. Love is a commandment. Love is shed abroad in our hearts by the Holy Ghost. Love is the fulfilling of the law. Love is the catalyst that gives meaning to understanding, faith, and to charitable works and to self-sacrifice. Love is kind, greater than faith, greater than hope. It's the fruit of the Spirit. Love is the bond of perfectness. Love is of God, and love is living according to God's commandments.

0: Behold what love, what boundless love, the Father hath bestowed on sinners lost, that we should be now called the sons of God. No longer far from him, but now, by precious blood made nigh, accepted in the well-beloved, near to God's heart we lie. What we in glory soon shall be, it does not yet appear, but when our precious Lord we see, we shall his image bear. With such a blessed hope in view, we would more holy be, more like our risen, glorious Lord, whose face we soon shall see. Behold, what manner of love, what manner of love the Father hath bestowed upon us, that we should be called the sons of God.
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0: Revelation chapter 21 and verse 27. Only those whose names are written in the Lamb's Book of Life will enter through the gates into the city. You and I will never be good enough to get into heaven on our own. The reason is because God is pure and holy, and even one sin, just one, would be enough to keep us out of heaven. Any and every sin is an offence to God. He does not take our good deeds and our bad deeds and weigh them against each other. The vast importance of recognizing that God is a holy God, to confess our sins to Christ, to believe that the Lord Jesus Christ died on the cross for us, and to follow him every day with all our hearts and soul and mind, recognizing that he is a holy God. And that is why we need Christ, for he came into the world to take away our sins. We cannot remove our sins and our guilt, but Christ can, because he was the sinless Son of God. When we come to him by faith, all our sins are transferred to him. We are forgiven. Our names are written in God's book because of Christ. The Lamb's Book of Life, and is of vast importance that your name is written in that book by receiving what the Lord Jesus Christ has done for you. Have your name registered on that most important book and know the reality of God with you in your life.
1: 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O teach thy wandering pilgrims by this their path to trace, till clouds and darkness ended, they see thee face to face.
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dozen, a multiplication. That's the name of the game. In each generation, they play the same. Now there was two butterflies casting their eyes, both in the same direction. You'd never guess that one little yes could start a butterfly collection. A multiplication, that's the name of the game. And each generation,

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Pretty soon you got a room full of rabbits. 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Uh-oh, but have no fear, 'cause soon you'll hear a parakeet's riot. Just try it. A multiplication, that's the name of the game. In every generation, you know to play the same. Yeah, it's multiplication.

This is John Morrison presenting this gospel broadcast, and over the next few minutes we will be having a little look at God's holy and precious word. And beginning our gospel broadcast, we have a lovely track indeed, I'll Fly Away.

Taking a reading from John's Gospel, chapter 8 and verse 36. If the Son makes you free, you shall be free indeed. The thought, a statue of liberty. During the national observance of the 100th anniversary of the Statue of Liberty in New York Harbor, someone was struck by the great emphasis on the number of immigrants who had often left everything behind, coming to America with nothing but the clothes on their backs. They risked their lives for something they valued more highly than everything they had left behind: freedom. They did not take their adopted country's hard-won freedom for granted, and neither must we. Their experience is a picture of what we must do when we come to Christ. We must forsake our allegiance to this world, leave behind all it offers, and become citizens of a new kingdom, the kingdom of God, His statue of liberty in the form of the cross.

Well, I'd like to thank you very much indeed for your company, and please plan to tune in again at the same time tomorrow. And in the meantime, we conclude our gospel broadcast with a lovely piece of music. Be

look across at smiling lips that warm my heart and see my morning sun. And if that's not loving me, then all I've got to say, God didn't make little green apples, and it don't rain in Indianapolis in the summertime. And there's no such thing as Dr. Seuss or